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But I wanna know for sure. 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
1: 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Somehow or another, the whole darn thing went wrong. But my mama had some great

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Happy weekend to you, wherever you may be in the tri-state area and online. I love each and every one of you. Awfully nice to have you with me again this weekend.

0: Yeah, the beat goes on. That would be Sonny and Cher with the music we grew up with on FM 98.1 and WYBT. Got the Pointer Sisters coming up next.
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Here are the Doobie Brothers.

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0: 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Let me give you the overnight and the weekend forecast. Mostly cloudy with a 40% chance of rain and a low near 68. Sunday, 40% chance of scattered thunderstorms in the afternoon and the high near 87. Sunday night, cloudy with 40% chance of rain, low near 69. Then on Monday, 40% chance of rain, early becoming less numerous with a high near 85.
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Yeah, come on, let's celebrate, huh? It's the weekend. Awfully nice to have you along, wherever you are. 7 minutes after 1 o'clock, that was Rare Earth. Here's Dire Straits on WYBT and FM 98.1.

0: 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Got America coming right up.
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0: Hey, get ready for Making the Stones on FM 98.1 and WIBT. Let's check the overnight and the weekend forecast. Mostly cloudy with a 40% chance of rain and a low near 70. Then on Sunday, 40% chance of scattered thunderstorms in the afternoon with a high near 87. Sunday night, cloudy with 40% chance of rain, low 9, and will be near 69. Then on Monday, 40% chance of rain early, becoming less numerous with a high near 85.
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Yeah, it's only rock and roll, but I like it. Hey, you do too, huh? FM 98.1 and WYBT with the music we grew up with from the 60s, 70s, and a few from the 80s. 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

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And that's all.

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0: Yeah, one of my favorite Deep Purple songs is coming up, Smoke on the Water. You remember that one? That's coming right up on WYBT and FM 98.1. Let me give you the overnight and the weekend forecast. Mostly cloudy with a 40% chance of rain with a low near 70. Then on Sunday, 40% chance of scattered thunderstorms in the afternoon. High should be near 87. Sunday night, cloudy with 40% chance of rain, a low near 69. Then on Monday, 40% chance of rain early, becoming less numerous with a high near 85.
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Yeah, Donna Summer and Hot Stuff on WYBT and FM 98.1. 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

0: 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Let me get you up to date on the overnight and the weekend forecast. Mostly cloudy with a 40% chance of rain, low near 70. Then on Sunday, 40% chance of scattered afternoon storms, mostly in the afternoon, with a high near 87, 40% chance. Sunday night, cloudy, with 40% chance of rain, low near 69. Then on Monday, 40% chance of rain, early, becoming less numerous, with a high near 85.
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0: Yeah, keep on jumping if you waste good exercise, huh? That's the Pointer Sisters on FM 98.1 and WYBT. All right? Hey, let me give you the overnight and the weekend forecast. Mostly cloudy with a 40% chance of rain with a low near 68. Sunday, 40% chance of scattered thunderstorms in the afternoon with a high near 87. Sunday night, cloudy with 40% chance of rain with a low near 69. Then on Monday, 40% chance of rain early, becoming less numerous with a high near 85.
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Hey, that was Lighthouse in One Fine Morning. 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
1: When storms threaten Northwest Florida, be ready with Panhandle Weather, your only 24/7 streaming weather service for the Florida Panhandle and Chippola River Valley. 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

Yeah, that's the Four Tops and the Supremes, River Deep, Mountain High. I personally like Tina Turner's version. She was the first one with it. Man, she did a great job on FM 98.1 and W.

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0: 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First of all, let me give you the overnight and the weekend forecast. Mostly cloudy with a 40% chance of rain, and the low should be near 70. Sunday, 40% chance of thunderstorms in the afternoon. Look for a high near 87. Sunday night, cloudy with 40% chance of rain and a low near 69. Then on Monday, 40% chance of rain early, becoming less numerous with a high near 85.
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0: 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This is InfoTrack, the weekly show with information you should know. Here's what's happening on this week's show.
1: When crime numbers go down, it's good news for everyone. But what if those numbers were manipulated? We'll talk to a former police captain.
2: They get a lot of pressure from headquarters, so they're constantly being compared to last year's numbers. And the pressure on them is to make sure the numbers go down.
1: Then, 75% of 3 to 5 year olds are in child care. And an expert says these kids aren't getting enough exercise.
3: Daily physical activity is essential for preschool age children. For developing gross motor skills, for fine motor skills, socio-emotional development, developing peer relationships, all of these are actually best learned on the playground.
1: Those two stories, and much more, are heading your way on this week's edition of InfoTrack. Stick around. Our show begins right after this.
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2: 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Here's your host, Chris Whitting.
3: Someone once said, facts are stubborn things, but statistics are more pliable. Our next guest has taken a hard look at a set of official police crime statistics, which were used to shape policy and make many key decisions. Were these numbers manipulated or misused? And what does this mean for all the other statistics used by organizations to shape their policies? Let's welcome John Eterno to InfoTrack. How are you, sir?
4: I'm doing well, thank you.
3: You're a retired police captain with the New York City Police Department, and now you're associate dean and professor at Molloy College, and you're co-author of The Crime Numbers Game, Management by Manipulation, along with Eli Silverman, who was a co-author. What motivated you to write this book? Did you witness real manipulation of crime figures when you were with the police department?
4: I certainly heard about it from many people that I worked with. I did not witness it myself, but the thing that got us to do the research initially was the PBA and the SBA, the Patrolmen's Benevolent Association and the Sergeant's Benevolent Association, which is the union for New York City officers, came out with a press conference in which they said that this manipulation was taking place. That, combined with other anecdotal information that I heard from the police department, got us interested in doing some sort of scientific analysis. There has been, and there currently is, no other scientific analysis other than what we've done that has actually gone in and talked to the officers, as opposed to some people just looking at trends and things.
3: Well, if you look at statistics such as the number of assaults or robberies, how can those numbers be manipulated or misused versus anecdotal evidence?
4: First, it's due to the pressure. They get a lot of pressure from headquarters, and these pressures are just enormous to make sure that the numbers are going down. That is, captains and above have to go to something called CompStat meetings. What it means, literally, is compare statistics. So they're constantly being compared to last year's numbers. And the pressure on them is to make sure the numbers go down. So if the numbers are going down, they have a great career, blah, blah, blah. But if they don't see the numbers going down, then essentially their career is over. So this pressure is just enormous. Some of the more popular ways is commanders would either send somebody or show up at the scene of an obvious, what is known as an index crime, and they would tell the person there to take the report differently. For example, one of our interviewees said that there was an obvious homicide. A person was stabbed at least 8 times. The captain showed up to the scene and ordered this particular interviewee to take the report as investigate a DOA, investigate a dead body, as opposed to taking it as an obvious homicide.
3: Professor, do you have another example of what we're talking about?
4: Sure. They call back victims. And there are teams of officers now dedicated to calling back these victims. For example, lieutenants and sergeants, and even the captain, him or herself, will call victims back in a desperate attempt to get the person to change their story just a little bit. Other ways, roll calls, where the sergeants would tell officers, for example, not to take reports unless the victim was willing to come back to the station house. And this is clearly something highly unethical. I mean, if somebody is the victim of a crime, the report should certainly be taken whether they want to come back to the station house or not. We've talked to crime victims as well. One example is an attempted rape victim, very articulate woman, and fortunately for her, she is articulate. Her report, she approached the police after a person tried to forcibly rape her, and the officers refused to take the report for rape and took the report as forcible touching, which is a lower level crime, a misdemeanor, as opposed to the felony rape. She had to contact her assembly person. Eventually, the report was upgraded because she was savvy enough to do all of these things, and she was articulate enough to explain her situation.
3: you have clearly established a pattern of misuse of numbers here and actually manipulation of crime statistics. Other than people's careers in the police force, how does this affect the public at large when these numbers are put into the system?
4: Well, it's a huge effect. Crime numbers don't just affect people in general, but it affects any policy decisions that are made. The cost of houses, for example. It could be almost anything. These numbers drive policy. So when the numbers are manipulated like this, it's an enormous impact on budgets. The people are affected by this too, or the victims of crime. If you had something happen to you, you go up to the police, you're expecting them to help you, and they say, well, sorry, you can't come to us. And we've had many victims who had just that happen. One victim of identity theft, for example, went into a precinct and he was told, I'm sorry, we don't do that here unless you fill out these forms. We want several credit reports before you come in. We want a letter on official stationery from your credit card company that has to be notarized. They put all these hoops in front of you before you can even report it.
3: So this isn't just government bureaucracy. You feel that it's conscious to inhibit the reporting of serious crimes.
4: Absolutely. And that's the point that we're trying to make by bringing this out. And it's not just in New York. This has also been documented in many other cities throughout the United States. Philadelphia, New Orleans, Baltimore, Atlanta, Dallas. Just to name a few, have currently admitted that this type of thing has happened in the past and they're trying to repair it. And again, it's all due to this performance management system where it's management by the numbers.
3: What would be a solution to this problem? To eliminate that system of management by numbers? Or is there another way to get more honest reporting of this?
4: It boils down to really two things. Police agencies need to be far more transparent. Let others view the books, let others come in and view their CompStat meetings, and also community partnerships. That is, the police departments need to work very closely with communities as opposed to just dictating what's going on. One of the things under this rubric of what can be done that we talk about in the book is integrity testing. This is something that the NYPD has not done and is clearly an issue because they do it for many other types of problems that they've had. All they have to do is have somebody in internal affairs, for example, dress up as a victim, give a story, and then follow the complaint report through to see how the police officers did it.
3: Sure.
4: They're not doing this, and there really is no reason for not doing it since they do it for many other types of situations.
3: We're talking with John Eterno, retired police captain with the New York City Police Department and now associate dean and professor at Molloy College, and co-author of The Crime Numbers Game, Management by Manipulation. Professor, if I'm someone listening, I have no connection with law enforcement or government, but I want to maybe do something to help this situation. Is there anything the average person can do?
4: Well, one of the things that people are doing is they're trying to get together in some grassroots movements, letting their congressperson know or their local officials, local political officials, let them know about the problem. It certainly is an issue that you want to make sure that if something does happen to you, you want to know that the police are going to be there. And by and large, most police officers want to do the job right. They really want to get out there and help. They're very professional people, and they do a great job in general. So what this is all about is really trying to change this performance management system to something that's far more community friendly so that they know and they can count on police officers to show up when there's a problem and to take those reports when it does happen. You'll find that many police officers are willing to listen, to talk to you, and it would be a great idea just to talk to them. Don't shy away. And it depends on what area you're in, too. I mean, there are certain urban areas which are far more likely to see this, and in more rural areas or suburban areas where police can be far more friendly.
3: Well, the book is The Crime Numbers Game, Management by Manipulation. Co-author John Eterno, who's a retired police captain with the New York City Police Department and now associate dean and professor at Molloy College. Professor, we want to thank you so much for joining us on InfoTrack.
4: My pleasure.
3: Millions of tots spend countless hours in daycare. Is it affecting their long-term well-being? That story, straight ahead.
2: 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Stay tuned.
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2: 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Once again, here's Chris Whitting.
3: An amazing 75% of 3 to 5-year-olds in the United States are in some kind of daycare on a regular basis. But in addition to academic pursuits, are they getting enough physical activity? InfoTrack's Roy Mackey is here to find out. Roy?
8: Thanks, Chris. We're talking with Dr. Kristen Copeland, a professor at Cincinnati Children's Hospital Medical Center, and she recently conducted a study of children in daycare and how physically active those kids are. Dr. Copeland, welcome to InfoTrack.
9: Thanks. It's good to be here.
8: So tell us what you found.
9: Well, we conducted this study because there had been some other research that had shown that children were not physically active in childcare. They were spending up to 80% of their time being sedentary, that is sitting down or laying down, and that's even taking out the time that they spend in naps, and that they were only being vigorously active, like running or jumping, for only 3% of the time. And so we wanted to understand what might be potential barriers to children's physical activity in childcare. And we thought, what better than to ask the folks who are there in the field day in, day out, and the childcare providers and the teachers. So we conducted a series of focus groups with teachers from local childcare centers, asking them about what they thought potential benefits to physical activity and what potential barriers might be.
8: Now, you spoke to these daycare providers. Do we know how those levels of physical activity compare with kids who are not in daycare?
9: We don't. That was not a focus of our study. We do know that 3/4 of children in the U.S. between the ages of 3 and 5 are in some kind of non-parental care, and 56% of those children are in centers, be they child care centers or Head Start or nursery schools or preschools. So this is where really the majority of U.S. children this age are and where they're spending a majority of their time.
8: How do you define vigorous play? You mentioned running and jumping, but what all did you define it as?
9: We define it as anything that would get their heart beating fast. So that would include running, jumping, skipping, galloping, climbing, dancing, playing with balls, all of those sorts of activities.
8: And it doesn't necessarily have to be outdoors.
9: It does not, no. Although other research has shown that children are more active when they are outdoors, perhaps because they have more room to run.
8: There are probably a lot of reasons for this, but what do you think are the biggest ones that you found in your study?
9: We found a number of barriers. In the report that we published recently, we focused on what we defined as societal barriers, and there were 2 primary barriers. One was related to a concern about injury. teachers told us that the main disadvantage to physical activity was that children could get hurt. And they told us that there were at least some parents that had actually asked that their child not participate in vigorous activities on the playground out of concern that their child may get hurt. Certainly, children's safety is a concern of parents and teachers and pediatricians, all of society. We don't want any children to be seriously injured. But it was concerning to us that this may be a potential barrier. Similarly, the teachers pointed out that the licensing criteria for the playgrounds to keep these playgrounds safe, the teachers appreciated these licensing criteria. They appreciated inspectors coming to the playground to ensure the safety so that they felt more comfortable taking the children out there. But they noticed that with regards to the climbing equipment, the jungle gyms, that these structures to meet these criteria were not as challenging to the children anymore. Children quickly mastered the skills associated with them and grew bored with the equipment. And the equipment would no longer be encouraging the children to be active, or that the children may seek out unsafe ways to use the equipment, such as climbing up the slide or going over the equipment in a way that was not intended.
8: Kristen, do you think a lot of equipment or even playgrounds themselves are important, or are there some smart things to get kids active without these things?
9: You bring up a good point. Other studies have shown that this fixed play equipment, the climbers and such, are actually inversely associated with children's physical activity on the playground. That is, on playgrounds where there's a lot of this fixed equipment, children are less active than on playgrounds that may not have this equipment. And it's other types of equipment, like what we call portable play equipment, such as tricycles and balls, that are more encouraging of physical activity. Also, more space, more open space to run is associated with greater levels of physical activity. And then having adults that are out there having fun and playing and prompting the children to be active. All those things are associated with children being more active.
8: Our guest on InfoTrack is Dr. Kristen Copeland. She's a professor at Cincinnati Children's Hospital Medical Center. And she recently conducted a study of children in daycare and how physically active or inactive those kids are. Dr. Copeland, how concerned do you think parents should be about this issue?
9: Well, we know that daily physical activity is essential for preschool age children. It's essential for their development, for developing gross motor skills, like learning how to skip, learning how to play with balls. It's essential for fine motor skills. It's essential for socio-emotional development, developing peer relationships, conflict resolution, learning how to share a ball, learning how to take turns on the slide or whatnot. And it's also important for their cognitive development. There's things that can be learned on the playground that are really best learned on the playground. Concepts of distance and speed and the words associated with those, learning about nature and weather and the seasons, all of these are actually best learned on the playground. Teachers pointed out that it's a really big deal for children if they're not able to do something physically that their peers are able to do, such as skipping or climbing up a climber or using ball skills or whatever. So it's a big deal for children, and it may not be as big a deal to their parents, but the children that do master those skills become much more confident and become sort of little leaders on the playground and are better able to establish peer relationships on the playground and then later on in school. But the other thing that we heard from teachers was that parents were more concerned about what their children learned that day rather than whether or not they had gone outside or if they had mastered these fundamental gross motor skills. So parents were worried about school readiness, whether our children learned their letters, their numbers, their shapes, pre-reading skills, and didn't seem to focus on these fundamental gross motor skills or these opportunities for play.
8: But physical activity can actually aid in the learning process. I have to say, as a parent, there are times when my kids are like caged tigers if they're inside too long, and you tell them, go outside, burn off some energy, and then come back.
9: You are so right. And the teachers told us the same thing. Teachers said in the classroom, they'd sometimes find the children being sort of rambunctious. So what they would do is play this game called Get the Wiggles Out, where they'd have the children stand up and dance or move around or wiggle. And after just, you know, a few minutes, 2 to 5 minutes, they would find just after that brief period that children were much more settled and more calm and could concentrate better on whatever the lesson it was that they were going to do, whether it be read a book or sit in circle time to discuss things. And other research has shown us that children who exercise regularly and get that physical activity do better in school. They're better able to concentrate and focus.
8: What kinds of questions do you think parents should ask when they're looking around for a daycare center or a preschool?
9: these are early learning settings, so it's important that children are provided an enriched learning setting that covers really all the components of children's development. And so that would include certainly cognitive development and learning, socio-emotional development, and also gross motor development. So a program that integrates all of these aspects of development into their curriculum and into their daily program would be important. You would want teachers that could help facilitate this learning, who are trained in how to help children develop at their own pace.
8: Dr. Kristen Copeland, professor at Cincinnati Children's Hospital Medical Center, thank you very much for joining us on InfoTrack.
9: Well, thank you. It's been good to be here.
8: And for InfoTrack, I'm Roy Mackey.
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3: 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But most experts have changed their advice in recent years. With the story, here's InfoTrack's Roy Mackey. Roy?
8: Thanks again, Chris. Phil Reed is the Senior Consumer Advice Editor at Edmunds.com, a website that endeavors to educate automotive consumers. So, Phil, the advice to change your oil every 3,000 miles, that has changed, hasn't it?
10: Yes, it's changed, and people are not really aware of it. Car engines have gotten a whole lot better. They're much more highly engineered, and the tolerances, which means the gaps between the pieces, are much tighter than they used to be. The other part of it is that oil chemistry is changing all the time, and it's changed enormously between the times back in the days of the 3,000-mile oil change and now. So you have better oil, better engines, and the third component of it is that there are better ways to track exactly how the car is being driven so you know when to change the oil.
8: Now, this is a bit confusing, though. The longer oil change intervals certainly apply to most brand new cars coming out of showrooms, but the average vehicle in America is almost 11 years old now. So would it be wise to change the oil every 3,000 miles on an 11-year-old car?
10: The quickest way is to look at your service manual. It literally will take you 3 or 4 minutes to do that, and it will save you hundreds of dollars over the course of the life of the car. Some of the older cars don't necessarily require 3,000. 3,000 is a very sort of round figure that has basically been applied to all cars by the quick oil change industry, and also car dealerships like to recommend 3,000-mile oil changes too, largely because they like to have you come in often so that not only they can change your oil, but they can also sell you additional products. So for the 11-year-old car, which is the average, it could well be less than 3,000 miles. There's also another factor, too, I wanted to point out, which is that many mechanics steer you towards the severe maintenance schedule. Severe is a little different for every manufacturer, so again, your manual will stipulate it. And a lot of people like to say that the severe is the default position for all cars these days because they say we're all in stop-and-go traffic. Well, the thing is, how much stop-and-go do you need before it becomes severe? And the severe schedule is really designed for things like police vehicles, ambulances, you know, service trucks that are literally being driven 24 hours a day, that are sitting by the side of the road and idling for, you know, 45 minutes at a time while they have their flashers on because there's a diversion in the road. So the severe does not apply to everybody.
8: And for those who do own older cars, as you accumulate more and more miles on an engine, does that need for an oil change increase or does it stay the same no matter how long the car lasts?
10: What you're saying is there's wear inside the engine and some of the oil passes the pistons and it becomes burned. And this is pretty clear because if you look at your exhaust and there's a lot of blue or white smoke coming out the tailpipe, then you have to keep checking and adding oil because the levels will be dropping. In modern cars, or even in cars built since the year 2000, they're extremely good about not leaking oil and not burning oil. So it's a good idea to check your oil to make sure that the level hasn't dropped. If it has dropped and dropped severely, you may have some other kind of a problem.
8: Phil, talk for a moment about the environmental impact of an oil change. Considering the hundreds of gallons of gas that a car burns each year, some people probably think that 4 or 5 quarts of oil are just a drop in the bucket.
10: Well, one of the things we discovered several years ago was that you're sort of wasting a natural resource. In other words, it's a little like going to a restaurant and ordering a huge meal and then scraping half of it into the garbage disposal. You know, you have a product that has a lot of life left in it and you're not using it. From the environmental standpoint, a big impact is the transporting and refining and recycling of the oil. Anytime you get back into that stream, there's going to be spills. There are going to be people that are going to not dispose of it properly. And a lot of this goes into the groundwater. There's a lot of toxins and there's a lot of heavy metals that are in the oil. And so it needs to be very carefully handled and disposed of. And that's not always done properly. So you kind of have a double-edged sword. You know, you're not using its full capability and then you're putting it at risk for spills and, you know, improper handling when they recycle it.
8: So the bottom line, read your owner's manual.
10: Absolutely. Read the owner's manual. It'll only take a second. And understand what the lights on your dash are telling you. You'll feel very empowered. And it's not as confusing as people might imagine.
8: Phil Reed, Senior Consumer Advice Editor at Edmunds.com. Thank you very much for joining us on InfoTrack.
10: I enjoyed it. Thank you.
8: And for InfoTrack, I'm Roy Mackey.
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0: fighting situation today, and I was having a little water, and I washed them all away.
1: So the Lord came down to look around a spell, and there he found Noah behaving mighty well. That is the reason the scriptures record. Noah found grace in the eyes of the Lord.
2: Noah found grace in the eyes of the Lord. Noah found grace in the eyes of the Lord. That is the reason the scriptures record. Noah found grace in the eyes of the Lord. Noah found grace in the eyes of the Lord.
1: The Lord said,
0: Noah, there's gonna be a flood. Gonna be some water and gonna be some mud. Take off your hat, Noah, take off your coat. Get a ham, sham, jabbeth, build yourself a boat.
1: Noah said,
3: Lord, I don't believe I could.
1: The Lord said,
0: Noah, get some sturdy gopher wood. You never know what you can do till you try. Build a 50 cubits wide and 30 cubits high.
2: Noah

0: Noah said,
1: "There it is, there it is, Lord."
0: The Lord said,
2: "Noah, it's time to get aboard. Take all the creatures, he and she, and of course there's Noah and the whole family."
0: Then Noah said,
1: "Lord, it's getting mighty dark."
0: The Lord said,
2: "Get the creatures in the ark."
0: Noah said,
1: "Lord, it's beginning to pour."
0: The Lord said,
2: "Hurry up, shut the door."
3: Noah found grace in the eyes of the Lord. Noah found grace in the eyes of the Lord. That is the reason the scriptures record. Noah found grace in the eyes of the Lord. Noah found grace in the eyes of the Lord.
0: Well, the ark rose up on the foot of the deep, and after 40 days, Mr. Noah took a peek and said,
1: "We ain't moving, Lord, where we at?"
0: And the Lord said,
2: "Sitting on Mount Ararat."
0: Then Noah said,
1: "Lord, it's looking mighty dry."
0: The Lord said,
2: "See my rainbow in the sky, and I'll take all the creatures and people to earth, and don't be more trouble than you were."
4: Noah.

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Ezekiel in the valley of the dry bones. 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Now here's the word of

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I talk with the Lord. 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And if I could repay, I'd be only too

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2: 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You call 911, let them know about the smoke. These are some of the main dangers we have that we need to pay attention to and to help our neighbors and ourselves be protected from wildfires.
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Soldiers breaking through to drag us all away. Just before the sunrise, I heard something at the wall. Gate began to rattle,

There was no one there but Mary, so I went down to let her in. John stood there beside me as she told us where she'd been. She said they've moved him in the night.

they'd taken him was more than I could tell. Well, something strange had happened there, but just what, I did not know. John believed a miracle, but I just turned to go. Circumstance and speculation

0: Hallelujah. 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Praise
1: the Lord. As I said before, there was a denomination last year who accounted for 284,000, quote, decisions for Christ. 284,000 out of 11,000 churches. But how many of those people are still in church today, are followers today? Yes. Roughly 14,000. But what happened to the other 270,000 people? Where are they? Have you ever seen someone come to the church, they come to the altar, they have this experience with Christ, or maybe it was just an emotional experience, I don't know. They walk out, and you never see them again. They never go to church again. Why do you think that is? Why do you think that is? In Psalm 51, verse 17, the sacrifices of God are a broken spirit, a broken and contrite heart, O God, thou wilt not despise. How do we come to God? With a brokenness. If you come to God and you're broken, and I tell you, you know what? If you come to Jesus, all you're going to have is joy and peace and happiness and love and all these things. And don't get me twisted now. Those things are products of salvation. But if I base your coming to Christ not on repentance and not because of a contrite heart, but because I just want you to feel good and be happy, then I have done you a grave disservice. Let me share this with you. On July the 22nd, 2001, I ran to an altar at a small country church on the outskirts of Jackson County, Florida. I sat for almost an hour listening to a message entitled, Is Your Name Written in the Book? And as I sat and squirmed in that back row that summer Sunday morning, little did I know that my life was about to make a dramatic turn. You see, church wasn't something that was new to me. I was raised in Pentecostal churches my whole life. But see, there was a revelation that occurred on that Sunday morning that could have only come about by the Holy Spirit and the plan that God had for my life. How many of you know God has a plan for your life? See, at the time, I was working at a federal prison as a senior specialist. I had a good career. I was on a fast-track path right up the command chain, going to for what I thought was bigger and better things. But in February of that same year, while I was running an obstacle course during a training session as a member of a special ops team, I suffered an injury to my left knee that required two surgeries to repair all the damage. And during that time, I developed a cold and was given a medication that caused me to have what doctors thought was seizures. And after weeks in three different hospitals, I came home absolutely feeling depressed and defeated. Little did I know that it was all part of God's plan to position me in a place where He wanted me to be. And while on light duty, I came across a Gideon Bible. And I picked it up and I began to read. And there was something about the words on those pages that captured me in a way I had never experienced before. And a hunger for more of what my eyes were taking in. And little did I know there was a change that was taking place deeper within me. And the more I read, the more I needed to read. And it wasn't curiosity and it wasn't intellectual research. It was a deep, deep need for more of what I was taking in. And all that week I would read like a man eating like he had not eaten in days or weeks. And my desire and hunger was only limited by the hours I had to immerse myself in the words of that book. And there was never a time when I was completely satisfied. And at the end of that week, the Holy Spirit visited me in a very tangible way. He spoke to me, and the words didn't make much sense at the time. But that Sunday morning, they came flooding back as I heard from the pulpit words speaking that was spoken to me just 2 days prior. And I knew at that point I was where God wanted me to be, and He was calling me by name. Fast forward 26 years, And I have been preaching the gospel of Jesus Christ with almost no break in service. I think there might have been 1 month that we wasn't in a position of leadership in 26 years. But what arrested me that day was not a message about love and peace and joy. It was a message about judgment, sin, and accountability. My sin. My facing judgment. And I remember just weeping uncontrollably because of who I was and the life I had lived and was currently living. You see, Jesus met me at that altar and transformed a contrite heart. I was broken. God allowed me to get broken. I had hit bottom. I had nowhere else to turn. God allowed me to get to that place. And as I just read in Psalms 51:17, He does not despise those who are broken in spirit and are broken in heart. And He met me that. He called me into service for Him and His kingdom. And He has spent the last 3 decades breaking me, molding me, encouraging me, healing me, chastising me. How did He do that? Well, He did it with trials. He did it with temptations and storms and battles and letting me try to figure things out my own way, only to realize that my way was never going to work. I have literally seen hundreds of people come to an altar having been promised peace, joy, and happiness, only to leave an altar and to step into the worst battle they have ever experienced. And many never set foot in church again. There was no training. There was no discipleship, no comfort or encouragement when they failed. We just wanted to see the pews filled. We just wanted to put another check mark for another soul that we thought got saved. You talk about somebody who's had to repent. See, there's a biblical principle in the book of Romans that clearly establishes a means to true salvation. If I come to you and you're not a child of God, maybe you're an atheist or an agnostic or some other belief system that doesn't focus on Jesus Christ, and I preach the cross of Calvary and the sacrifice of Christ, how He died for your sins, and guess what? You may get offended. See, the Bible says that the preaching of the cross to them that perish is foolishness and offensive, because I'm insinuating that you are a sinner when you don't think you are. And as far as you're concerned, there are a lot of people who are worse than you are. Well, I'm not out here killing folks and raping folks. I'm not out here stealing. I'm not out here robbing. There's a lot of people. I'm a good person. I don't do any of those things. And I come to you and I tell you, you're a sinner. But if you come to Jesus, you can have peace, joy, and happiness. And like I said, those things are products of salvation. But if I don't tell you and you don't recognize that the life that you're living is a life of sin, and the only way out of that life is through repentance from a heart of contrition, then I am doing you a grave disservice. Turn in your Bibles to Romans 3:19. Romans 3:19. See, it took God in His Word putting it to me plainly that I was not good. I thought I was good. I was polished, educated, moral. I thought I was okay. You see, God's idea of good and our idea of good are light years apart. See, the path that I was on then was narrow, was wide, not narrow. There's a lot of people on a wide path today who think they're on the narrow path because they think they're good. They don't need, they're moral. I don't do those things. If I was to read the Ten Commandments today, I can guarantee that at some point in your life you've transgressed at least one of them. In Romans 3:19, now we know that what things soever the law saith, it saith to them who are under the law, that every mouth may be stopped and all the world may become guilty before God. So for me to say that I am a good person and that I think I'm going to go to heaven because I'm a good person, Paul says right here that the law says, no, you're not a good person, and it stops the mouth of those who think they're justified and they're qualified when they're not. Because what the law does, the law points sin in your life. It points out the sin in your life. Now, the law doesn't justify us, the law doesn't qualify us, but the law does point to the sin in our life. See, one function of the law is to stop a sinner's mouth, to stop people from justifying themselves. Oh, there are plenty of people who are worse than me. I'm not such a bad person. If you've never accepted Jesus Christ and put on Christ, and you've never come to Him because you were absolutely broken in a contrite heart and you had nowhere else to turn, and you realized that your life was a mess and that it was only because of sin and that you weren't following Jesus Christ and His Word, and when the Holy Spirit brings conviction, the Holy Spirit doesn't condemn. Romans, I believe it's Romans chapter 8 said, now therefore there is no condemnation to those who are in Christ. Is there conviction? Absolutely. When you go to do something that is contrary to the Word and the will of God, the Holy Spirit will say, hey, wait a minute. That doesn't line up with the life that you signed up for. You see, when you sign up for a life in Christ, you're saying that, you know what? All my desires go away. All my flesh has to die. It's no longer my life. It doesn't belong to me anymore. It belongs to Him. You see, we think when we get saved that Christ becomes an addition to who we are. No. You have to die to who you are and take on Christ. And as Paul said, it is no longer I that live, but Christ that liveth in me. In the life that I now live in the flesh, I live by the Son of God who loved me, and by faith in the Son who loved me and gave Himself for me. A lot of people think because they come to church and they sit in a pew and that they had an emotional experience, but they was never really broken. There was never any really contrition there. And they wonder why they are continuing to live a life that is contrary to the will and the Word of God. It's because you have never accepted the fact that, you know what, you were a sinner, but the minute you gave your life to Him, you see, you have to look at the cross of Calvary. You see, Jesus did that for you. He's the reason He took the nail prints in His hands. He's the reason that the crown was placed on His head. He was the reason that His side was pierced. You were that reason. So you cannot diminish what He did by just saying, you know what, I'm just going to make all the joy, peace, and happiness part of my life because I'm going to follow Him. Romans chapter 3, verse 20. Therefore, by the deeds of the law, there shall no flesh be justified in His sight, for by the law is the knowledge of sin. How do I know that I have sin in my life? Well, if I read the Bible tells me what is sin and what is not. The law points that out. But we're no longer under the law, but it is the law that points us and lets us know what is sin. The law gives us the knowledge of sin. It tells us what sin is. And in 1 John 3:4 says, sin is transgression of the law. And then Paul states in Romans 7:7, I had not known sin, but by the law. Paul says that he didn't know what sin was until the law told me. And in Galatians 3:24 tells us that the law was our schoolmaster to bring us to Christ that we might be justified by faith in His blood. The law doesn't help us. It leaves us helpless. It doesn't justify us. It leaves us guilty before the judgment of a holy God. You see, the gospel is not about enhancing this life. It's about you dying to your selfish desires, destroying the works of your flesh, and enduring the trials and persecutions that come from a life surrendered to Jesus. You tell those brothers and sisters in Nigeria today, when they gave their life to Christ, that it was all going to be joy, peace, and love, when they're being slaughtered by the thousands for doing the exact same thing that we're doing here this morning. Let me give you a little illustration this morning. There was two men on a plane and they were on a transatlantic flight. They were sitting next to each other and the flight attendant comes up to the first man and she says, "Here, I want to give you a parachute. And I want you to put this parachute on because it's going to make your journey a little more pleasurable. It's going to make it a little more enduring." So he puts his parachute on and he's sitting there and all of a sudden that parachute starts to get heavy. And he's not able to sit up and he has to lean forward and it becomes very uncomfortable. And then he looks at the people around him on the plane and they look at him and they say, "Man," and they start to mock him. They start to say, "Hey, why is he wearing that parachute? You know, look how uncomfortable he is. Look." So what does he do? He says, "Well, you know, I really don't need this." And he takes the parachute off and he lays it on the ground. So then she comes back to the second man and she says, "Here's a parachute." She says, "This is because an hour from now, you're going to jump out of this plane at 25,000 feet." So he gladly puts the parachute on. And he's sitting there knowing what's ahead of him, but he has a safety net now strapped to him. He has put on something that's going to deliver him when he has to jump out of the plane. Didn't matter that the people were mocking him. Didn't matter that the people were ridiculing him. A few minutes later, the flight attendant comes down the aisle with a hot cup of coffee and she accidentally pours it on him. And he doesn't get crazy. He doesn't go out of his mind. You know why? Because he's focused on the fact he's got to jump out of that plane in an hour. So that little bit of discomfort that he did really doesn't matter, because the big picture is he's going to be getting off that plane. You see, people want to put on Jesus to make them feel good. They want to put on Jesus because it's the cultural thing to do. They want to put on Jesus thinking it's all going to make the journey so much easier. I'm going to be blessed. There are men today, and I won't call them pastors or preachers. There are men today who say, "If you'll send me $1,000, you'll be blessed." They don't mention anything about trials and tribulations and repentance and contrition. All they want you to do is send them your money and that you will be blessed. But what happens when that blessing don't show up? So what happens when you pick up the phone to call him and you can't call him because there's 100 people between you and him, or maybe it's because he's on his $30 million jet going somewhere else to do the same thing? Yes, I'm talking about prosperity preachers. But when you put on Christ, knowing that at some point you're going to jump off of this planet, and the only way, the only salvation that you have is that thing that is strapped to you when you put on Christ. And yes, there's going to be times that you get hot coffee spilled on you. There's going to be times that people are going to mock you. There's going to be times that people look at you and say, "Look at that, look at that. You know, when I was growing up, I was called a holy roller because I went to a Pentecostal church. In my whole school, 600 students, there was three of us that went to a Pentecostal church that I knew of. But we were called holy rollers and everything else." And I look back now and I thank God that I had that title. You see, they didn't understand what they were doing or what they were saying. And being raised in a Pentecostal denomination my whole life, I saw a lot of things that were a God, and I saw a lot of things that were flesh. And it wasn't until later in my life that I would begin to discern between what was God and what was not. And then when God called me into the ministry, like any other pastor, I wanted a big church and I wanted to see hundreds of folks saved. Didn't care how they got there. But as I began to mature, as I begin to allow God to mold me and break me. And let me tell you, when God breaks you, He doesn't break you to leave you broken. He breaks you to rebuild you back into something that He needs you to be. And He molds you into something that He desires you to be. You see, I wasn't always a preacher. I had my life before then. And that Sunday morning when I came to Him, I realized that, hey, I'm not that good. I'm doing things and saying things that I shouldn't be doing and saying things I shouldn't be saying, and I'm living a double life. And you see, God says a double-minded man is unstable in all his ways, and not let that man think he would receive anything from God. So I understand that living a double life is not a life of Christ. It is a wide path that you're on. He says, I want you to go to the narrow path and stay on that narrow plane. See, salvation comes not from someone hoping to add Christ in a life of joy and peace and happiness. Salvation comes from a heart of contrition and repentance. If that person that you are witnessing to doesn't come to Christ out of a heart of repentance, but they're coming because you promised them peace, joy, and happiness, and when they take on Christ thinking that's what it is, and then they step out into the world, and the world smacks them in the forehead. You see, everybody's got a plan till you get hit in the face. But when you're witnessing, and they say, Sister Gina, have you ever told a lie? Yeah. Have you ever stole anything? But if you've ever told a lie, that makes you a liar. If you've ever picked up a pencil off of a store and put it in your pocket and you just forgotten that it wasn't your pencil, then you stole something. Paperclip. It doesn't matter. That makes you a lying thief. How are you good if you're a lying thief when the Bible says liars will not enter the kingdom of heaven, thieves will not enter the kingdom of heaven? So how do I get past that? Well, see, the law points out sin. And then when I realize that I'm a sinner because the law is pointed out to me, then the Holy Spirit begins to work and brings about conviction into my heart, and I realize that, wait a minute, I'm not that good. I'm not okay. And then there was something that supernatural takes place. The Holy Spirit begins to convict. And then change begins to occur, and that person realizes, I need a Savior. I don't need to continue living the life that I've been living. And the only way out is through Jesus. Amen. Amen. I'm going to ask our priest.
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I can ever repay all I've taken from you. Maybe, Lord, I can show someone else what I've been through.

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This is Craig Connor, Senior Pastor, First Baptist Church, Panama City, Florida. Thank you for joining us here on WYBT. I pray that our worship service today will strengthen you in your knowledge of God and also in your walk with Him.

invite you this morning to open your Bibles with me to the book of 1 Kings. Find chapter number 4. 1 Kings chapter number 4. And in a few moments, we're going to look at some of the verses that are in this chapter and develop the sermon that God put on my heart for us today. And today we want to continue looking at our study on the life of King Solomon, a wise yet foolish man. And we're going to be looking at really the theme that we have been looking into over the last couple of weeks, and that is the idea of wisdom. Now, last Sunday morning, we highlighted the wisdom of God. And today I want to highlight the wisdom of Solomon. And I really believe that when we began to look in this chapter, talking about the wisdom of Solomon, that we're really going to find some lessons that are very apropos to our lives today. You know, there are many people that if they were asked the question, well, could you tell me maybe some of the places where you gain some of the greatest wisdom lessons in life? I think that because many people equate the idea of knowledge to wisdom, they would say that it would have been in a formal setting, perhaps maybe in a college classroom where they're listening to the lecture of a brilliant PhD, and they say, man, the wisdom that I learned while in that setting. But if someone were to ask me that question, I would say, no, it was not in a formal setting at all, but it was in rather informal settings as I was growing up, being around my grandfather, maybe on a Saturday morning. We're out at the barn getting ready for the day's work, and we're working on the tractor and just, you know, informal conversations with my grandfather and what he was pouring into my life. Or maybe it would be us sitting down and we're watching the evening news, maybe from the one of the two channels that we got back then. And my grandfather, just listening to him comment on the commentary and the wisdom that I learned just listening to him talk. You know, my greatest wisdom lessons did not come from somebody that was highly educated, because my grandfather only had a third grade education. Now, it was not that he did not want to go to school, but he had to quit in the third grade because he was one of 15 siblings. He was one of the oldest, and he had to go to work on the farm to help support the rest of the family. Now, my wisdom in life came from what is my sermon title today, and that is wisdom

0: in an unlikely place. Now, I have entitled the sermon today, Wisdom in an Unlikely Place, because I'll guarantee you, if you went to any Bible scholar and you said, tell me someplace I can go in the Bible where I can get a lot of wisdom from, I'll guarantee you not a one of them would say go to 1 Kings chapter number 4. And yet I really do believe that some of the greatest wisdom lessons that we learn are found in this chapter. Now, what I want to do today is I don't want to read the entire chapter, obviously. There are a whole lot of verses here. And I don't want to read the chapter because in the first 19 verses, there are 38 names, and I can't pronounce but two or three of them. So we're not going to read these verses. We're going to pull out some select verses, and we're going to talk about the wisdom of Solomon. Now, the first thing that I want to talk about is the need for wisdom. And we see the need for wisdom in two areas. Number one, for Solomon, and number two, for us. Now, why did Solomon need such wisdom? Go to chapter 4 and look at verses 20 and 21. The Bible says that Judah and Israel were as numerous as the sand by the sea in multitude, eating and drinking and rejoicing. So Solomon reigned over all of the kingdoms from the river to the land of the Philistines as far as the border of Egypt. They brought tribute and served Solomon all the days of his life. Now, why was it as King Solomon here is establishing his kingdom and he's building his cabinet, why was it that he needed such wisdom? It was because of the sheer size of the job. This was an amazing job that God had called upon Solomon to do. And the governance of Solomon covered such a vast land mass until he really needed wisdom in putting together his cabinet. Now, I really believe that verse 21 is one of the most important verses in all of the Old Testament. Now, look again at verse number 21. So Solomon reigned over all of the kingdoms. Now, mark this, from the river to the land of the Philistines, as far as the border of Egypt. They brought tribute and served Solomon all the days of his life. Now, why would I say that this verse is one of the most important verses that we have in the entire Old Testament? It is because it reveals the borders of the nation of Israel. Now, I'm not talking about Israel, you know, in a spiritual sense. I'm not talking about Israel in a metaphorical sense, but I'm talking about Israel in a physical and a literal sense. What we have here is the fulfillment of a promise that God gave to Abraham concerning the land of Israel that every believer needs to understand. The question is, where did that promise first appear? Genesis 15 and verse 18. The Bible says, on the same day, the Lord made a covenant with Abram, saying, to your descendants. Who are the descendants of Abraham? The living Jews today that are living in that land. To your descendants, I have given this land from the river of Egypt to the great river, the river Euphrates. Exactly what we read about in 1 Kings 4, verse number 21. Now, I want to bring this out today because there is so much debate and so much dispute concerning this land, even among God's people, even among Christians when it comes to this land. To whom does this land belong? Is it the Palestinians? Or does it belong to Israel? So is it the land of Palestine or is it the land of Israel? Who is the oppressor and who is the oppressed? Who will we listen to? Will we listen to the media? or we listen to the Bible. We certainly better not listen to Tucker Carlson. He is very confused. You know, pro-Palestinian protesters today, from singers all the way down to college campuses, are shouting this slogan, Free Palestine. Free Palestine. Free Palestine. It's become one of the most popular slogans of our day. But dear friends, the real problem is there has never been a sovereign Palestinian state. Not one, not ever, not under any government with internationally recognized borders. So what is meant by free Palestine? The Bible does not speak of the land of Palestine. The Bible speaks of the land of Israel. So what is this phrase, free Palestine? What is it asking for? It is certainly not the restoration of some erased nation, because that nation never existed in the first place. You see, you cannot free a nation from captivity that it never held a sovereign title to in the first place. You cannot return to something that never was. And I know that the suffering in Gaza is real. And I know that the civilian toll of the war is real. And I know that anyone that can look at dead children on either side of the border without a broken heart has no heart. Dear friend, I want to remind us that this slogan, it's not a slogan that is simply confined to people demanding statehood and nothing else. This is a slogan that is born out of anti-Semitism and a hatred for the Jewish people. The NYU, the New York University Law Chapter of Students for Justice in Palestine, said this, and I quote, they boldly stated that the state of Israel was wholly responsible for the October 7th attack on Israel and the massacre of humanity. And that attack, they said, was justified. The murders, the rapes of the Jewish women in the streets, the kidnappings and the killings of innocent children, all was just a legitimate resistance. Think about that the next time that you hear the slogan, Free Palestine. And friend, I want to tell you, and I may get in trouble for this, but those who are the so-called democratic socialists who are running for office today and seeking to overcome our political system, you know what they are? They are anti-Semitic. They hate the Jewish people. And I'll tell you, the United States of America better wise up and they better wake up. Do you know how the October 7th attack on Israel occurred, where so many of the Jewish people were slaughtered, kidnapped, women raped, and dismembered? You know how it happened? It happened by Palestinians moving next door to the Jewish people, becoming their friends, and then on October 7th, inviting them out into the streets where they were slaughtered. And I want to tell you, there is this massive effort to overwhelm the United States of America in the very same way. You see, that verse is an important verse. We know who the land belongs to. And you see, that brings us to our second point, where that we need wisdom for us. We need wisdom in our understanding of the coming days in regard to the nation of Israel and the land. Did you know that God has a future plan for Israel? And He has a future plan for the land that He gave to Israel in the very beginning. Let me ask the question, who owns Jerusalem? There's a real big debate over that. Well, who actually owns Jerusalem? Friend, I want to tell you, one day the Lord Jesus is going to occupy Jerusalem, and he's going to occupy Jerusalem literally. That is exactly what Jeremiah the prophet said in Jeremiah chapter 3, verse 16. Then it shall come to pass, when you are multiplied and increased in the land in those days. This is yet future. This is yet to be fulfilled, says the Lord, that they will say, no more the ark of the covenant of the Lord. It shall not come to mind, nor shall they remember it, nor shall they visit it, nor shall it be made anymore. At that time, Jerusalem shall be called the throne of the Lord, and all of the nations shall be gathered to it, to the name of the Lord, to Jerusalem. No more shall they follow the dictates of their own evil heart. There is coming a time, the Bible says, when the Ark of the Covenant, which is so special to the Jewish people because it symbolized the presence of God, it meant everything to them. But there's coming a time, Jeremiah says, when the Ark of the Covenant will be irrelevant. Why? Because Jerusalem shall be the throne of the Lord. And you see, at that time, you don't need a symbol of the presence when you have the real presence. There really is a word of wisdom for us here today. That is that there's coming a day when the unfiltered, unhindered presence of God in the person of the Lord Jesus Christ will rule and reign for 1,000 years in the city of Jerusalem and is called the millennial kingdom of Christ. And friend, I want to tell you what, on that day, the ownership of Jerusalem will be solved. No one will be able to take it from him. No terrorist group, no organization, no protesters on college campuses. It will be revealed on that day who owns Jerusalem, the Lord Jesus Christ. And it will be seen in his millennial reign in that kingdom for 1,000 years. I love the way back in 1 Kings chapter number 4. Verses 24 and 25, and all of this ties together. I love how the reign of Solomon is described. Verse 24, now therefore, as the Lord lives, who has confirmed me and set me on the throne of David my father, and who has established a house for me, he has promised, and Adonijah shall be put to death today. But then he goes down, that was in chapter 2, and then he says in chapter 4 and verse number 24. Verse 24, for he had dominion over all of the region on this side of the river from Tipsah even to Gaza, namely over all of the kings on this side of the river. Now mark this, and he had peace on every side all around. And Judah and Israel, here's where it's important, dwelt safely, each man under his vine and his fig tree. So the idea was Solomon's reign is going to be a reign of peace. And that verse number 25, it actually became a proverbial saying that described the millennial reign of the Lord Jesus Christ from Jerusalem, quoted in Micah 4:4 and Zechariah chapter 3 and verse 10, that idea of every man sitting under his fig tree and under his vine was a sign of peace. And we know that the peace of Solomon's kingdom could not be ultimate peace because it was only a political peace. But what he's saying to us is there's coming a day when the Lord Jesus, the Prince of Peace, is going to rule and reign from the city of Jerusalem, and real peace will come because it will be eternal peace. It will be spiritual peace. But now I've just looked at my watch and I've realized, my goodness gracious, so let me hurry up to my point number two, because this is really where the application begins. The expression of wisdom. down in verses 1 through 19 of chapter 4. I'm not going to read those verses, but let me just tell you what's going on here. Solomon is building his cabinet. And in building the cabinet of his government, we see great wisdom for you and I building our lives. I picked out just a few, but in these verses, we see that when he built his cabinet, there was a high priest, there were scribes, there was a recorder, there was a commander of the army, there were priests emeritus, there was a chief department of heads, there was a personal counselor, a palace supervisor, a labor chief, tons of workers that were underneath them. Man, talk about a detailed organization in putting together this cabinet. And there are two things that stick out in Solomon building his cabinet that really speaks about you and I building our lives. Now, if you listen, say amen. Number one, his cabinet was built around a priority. Around a priority. Go back to 1 Kings chapter 4 and look at verse 2. And there were his officials, Azariah, the son of Zadok, the priest. Azariah, the son of Zadok, the priest. Now, let me tell you an interpretive issue, a mistake a lot of people make. The word priest there should not be connected to Zadok. It should be connected to Azariah. So just leave Zadok out of it. And these were his officials, Azariah, the priest. Now, did you notice that he did not say a priest? He said the priest. Now, what is the difference there? Well, Azariah was not just a priest. He was the high priest. And it's so important that the fact that Azariah is mentioned first, because of all of the offices and all of the responsibilities, the most important thing to Solomon was to first choose who would be the chief spiritual leader in his cabinet. So many other important things, but this was the singular, the most important thing. Solomon built his kingdom around the priority of spiritual matters. Azariah was first. Friend, can I tell you that if we have the brains of a suckerfish, if we are going to be smart, if we're going to be wise, we will build our lives around the priority of spiritual matters. And if we don't do that, and I'm here to tell you, we are headed for trouble. Anybody that's wise will not neglect their soul. Pay attention to your finances. Pay attention to your education. Pay attention to your family, but do not neglect your soul. Didn't Jesus say, what does it profit a man if he gains the whole world and yet he loses his own soul? Friend, I want to tell you, true wisdom will always direct us and guide us to build our lives around spiritual matters. It is so interesting to contrast the life of Solomon with his father, the life of David, in the building of their cabinets. Do you remember when David built his cabinet? Go back, don't look there now for sake of time, but 2 Samuel chapter 8, and especially verses 15 and 16. Guess who the first person was David chose for his cabinet? Joab. Who was Joab? He was the commander of the armies. Doesn't that make sense? Who was David called? A man of war. But here's Solomon, the first person he chooses for his cabinet is Azariah, the priest, because he was going to build a kingdom of peace. And he understood that if his kingdom was going to be a kingdom of peace, it had to be built around spiritual matters if true peace was going to be experienced. What an application that is for us today. Do we want peace? Real peace? Inner peace? Relational peace? Peace with God? If we do, friends, I want to tell you, we got to get our priorities straight. Let me ask you, somewhere along the way in your life, have you misplaced God? Have you put other matters above spiritual matters? If you have, then no wonder that your life is characterized by turmoil rather than peace. Real peace, true peace, comes into our hearts when we build our lives around spiritual matters. And that is what is the most important thing in our lives. So he built his cabinet around a priority, but he also built his cabinet around people. You just scan through these verses, take note of all the various people that were involved in building his cabinet. You know, when I read this, there were two things that immediately stuck out to me. True wisdom never does two things. True wisdom never makes us arrogant, and true wisdom never makes us self-reliant. See, Solomon wasn't self-reliant. All these people that were involved in his cabinet, he came to the understanding that relationships are important, and he built his life around those relationships. He recognized that he couldn't do it on his own. He recognized that he needed the input of others involved in his life. And thus we end up with 38 people that were in his cabinet. You know, one of those that were in his cabinet that just really blesses me, I like verse number 5. Down in 1 Kings chapter 4, Azariah the son of Nathan over the officers, Zabud the son of Nathan, a priest, the king's friend, Zabud. You know, Zabud was, the Bible says, the king's friend. Was that an official role? I don't know. But he's identified as the king's friend. He was someone that Solomon could confide in. He was someone that Solomon could pour out his heart to. He was someone that Solomon knew would listen to him. He was someone that Solomon knew would speak truth into his life. And oh, by the way, the Bible also says he was a priest. He was not just his friend. He was a priest. He was a spiritual man. Think about that. The person that Solomon had speaking into his life was a guy who understood the law of God, who understood the ins and the outs of the sacrificial system, who understood the importance and the process of worship. That's the guy that was pouring into Solomon's life. Friend, that's wisdom. That's how we tell whether or not we really have a lot of wisdom and are operating in wisdom. You know, the lesson here is, tell me about your close friends, and I'll tell you if you're walking in wisdom. Tell me about those that you keep close to you. those who help shape your decisions. And I'll tell you whether or not you're walking in wisdom. Do you have a Zabud in your life? Someone who can pour wisdom into your life. Someone that will encourage you, but yet at the same time, someone who will rebuke you. Friend, I want to tell you, who we hang with will either develop us spiritually or damage us spiritually. Who's your closest friends? Are you choosing them wisely? Are your friends developing you, or are they damaging your walk with God? The late, great Vance Havner said that those that you develop close relationships with, you will become like. Who are those? What are they like? Is it like iron sharpens iron? And they are creating a holy desire in your heart to be more like Jesus? Or are there moments of counsel that drag you away from the Lord Jesus? Paul was right when he said that bad company corrupts good morals. And then we see not only that, but the third thing, the lessons of wisdom. A couple of lessons we learn here. First of all, a lesson from Abiathar. If you go back to verse number 4, I don't think y'all appreciate how hard I worked in trying to pull this stuff out. In verse number 4, Benaiah, the son of Jehoiada, over the army, Zadok and Abiathar, the priest, are in his cabinet. Now, if you have been with us since the beginning of our study, and you have paid close attention and you have listened, then you should be a little confused here, because Abiathar is mentioned here as being, quote, a priest who was in the cabinet of Solomon. But what about back in chapter 2 and verse number 27? Chapter 2, verse 27. Look at that verse. So Solomon removed Abiathar from being priest to the Lord, that he might fulfill the word of the Lord which he spoke concerning the house of Eli at Shiloh. What's going on here? Is the Bible mistaken? Here in chapter 4, verse 4, the Bible says that Abiathar is in the cabinet, Abiathar, a priest. Chapter 2, verse 27, says Solomon had removed him. He was literally, if you read the rest of chapter 2, he had been under house arrest. So what's happening here? There are some who say that, well, here's what happened. It's obvious. Abiathar was forgiven, and he was restored. But the only problem with that is there's nothing in the Bible that says that. And to me, that would have been such an important event that certainly the Bible would have mentioned that somewhere, but it doesn't. So what's going on here? I really think that back in chapter 2, verse 27, when Solomon removed Abiathar and when he sent him into exile and put him under house arrest, I think he removed him for all practical purposes of being a part of the function of the priesthood. And now he was only a priest by name, in a hereditary sense. Because when you became a priest based on your heritage, you remain by title a priest. Now, church, don't miss this. I'm telling you, this is huge. Here was a guy who had a title. who had a position where he was not functioning, and yet he did not have the smile of God on his life. And when I thought about that, I said, wow, aren't there a whole lot of people within the context of the church who are in the very same predicament? They have a title, they have a position, but they do not have the approval of God, the hand of God, the blessings of God, the anointing of God on their lives. Here was one miserable man who had only a title, but he did not have the blessings of God upon his life. What good is a title? What good is it if I'm called pastor or reverend or doctor or whatever? What good is it if you're called deacon or teacher or leader if because of a crack in the armor of our character and integrity, God has removed his hand and blessing and favor and anointing upon our lives? Friend, don't be an Abiathar. Don't live for accolades and titles. Don't live for positions and platforms and prestige. Live for the hand of God to be upon your life, whether you have a title or not. Who cares if you have a title? If you have the blessings of God upon your life. And then we learn, secondly, not only the lessons of wisdom from Abiathar, but the lessons of wisdom from the list. Now, I'm certainly not going to go and read all of these names, but let me take you back in time. A long time ago, 1972. How many of you here, you were not even born in 1972, so you have no idea what I'm talking about. But back in 1972, my favorite NFL football team, which is still my favorite team, although they very seldom win, was the Miami Dolphins. Anybody remember anything special about the Miami Dolphins? In 1972, they became the only team to go undefeated. Still, they're the only team, as far as I know, in the NFL that had an undefeated season, 17-0. And what was interesting about that team is that their defense, which was superb, had a nickname, and it was called the No-Name Defense. And they were called the No-Name Defense because most people did not even recognize their names. And yet they worked hard, they played together, and they contributed to a 17-0 season. While a lot of fans did not know their names, I'll guarantee you there's one person who knew every name on that defense because they were so valuable, and that was their head coach, a guy by the name of Don Shula. When I was struggling trying to pronounce these names that I was reading, I said, you know what? There are a whole lot of no names that are on this list. As a matter of fact, these names that nobody knows, they were not mentioned again in Scripture. And yet these no names, they were Solomon's team. And I guarantee you Solomon knew their names. They were not recognized. You don't find their names in the New Testament. Jesus never talked about them. But the Holy Spirit made sure, because of their value, that they were inscribed in the Scripture. What a lesson What a lesson for leaders. What a lesson for all of us. What God has called us to do, we can't do alone. I don't care how gifted that we might think that we are. What God has called us to do, we need others to help us do what God has called us to do. You know, you may not have a lead role in our church, what you would call a lead role. You may not have a platform position. Your name may not be recognized in the church bulletin. All you may do is rock a baby or greet with a smile in the parking garage or a parking lot or at the front door. All you may do is help out in children's church. All you may do is hundreds of other jobs that are never recognized. But I want you to know you're on God's team. And just like Don Shula knew the names of those on his team, others did not know, God knows your name. I want to tell you what, this will make you rock that baby with joy when you know that. This will make you put an even greater smile on your face when you know that. This will make you serve in one of those hundreds of positions of volunteers in our church that nobody knows about. God knows. And if God knows, who cares who doesn't? Amen. And God made sure these no names got recognized. And one day you will be too. Welcome into the kingdom where you may have the joy of the Lord. Would you stand, please? Heads bowed, eyes closed, no one looking around. And Father, thank you for obscure passages of Scripture that contain so much truth from which we can learn. And Lord, in all of these scattered thoughts this morning, I pray that maybe just that one little nugget of truth that somebody walked into this building today needing to hear, I pray that that would find its place of lodging into the heart of your child that is here today. And maybe they walked in defeated, but they would be able to walk out of this place with victory and joy. God, I pray that if there are those who are here who are not a part of your team because they have not trusted in your Son, the Lord Jesus, to be their Savior and Lord, that this would be the day they would come forward and tell one of our ministers down front they want to give their lives to the Lord Jesus Christ. If, God, there are just people here who need to pray, may they utilize the altar. If there are people here that you've led to be a part of our church family, I pray, God, that they might come today and unite with us. Lord Jesus, we worship you and we praise you for your word in Christ's name.
1: 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I do pray that through the music and the study of God's word, that you have been encouraged and you have been strengthened in the faith. Here at First Baptist, we really have only one goal in mind, and that is to help people. We want to help people to love God, obey God, and serve God. And what is the goal here at First Baptist is really the goal of our television ministry. And I pray that that has happened in your life today. I would love sometime to be able to meet you personally if you ever have the opportunity to visit with us. And remember that at the First Baptist Church in downtown Panama City, you are always welcome.

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We're heading back to the beach with a lot of great music. It is officially summertime. Of course, the summer never ends here as we head back to the beach. How about some swinging medallions? Remember this one? How do you stop?

at the beach with a lot of great music you can shag dance to. And if you've forgotten how to shag dance, just Google it. I know you know how to do that, and you'll learn all over again. Here's the Smitty Smoothie Band with a song that's been around for a while. I tried to dial this number one time.

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back to the beach, packing up the ice chest, digging out those cut-off jeans. How about that classic Motown I was telling you about? We had the Temptations earlier. Here are the Four Tops.

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Thank you so much for tuning in and logging on. This is GM Dooley with the good stuff. Stick around. Here's Johnny Rivers. Stand up.

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Here's Bill Deal and Ammon Tharp down at the Beach Club as we head back to the beach.

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0: 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And we're headed back to the beach.

couldn't dance to that stuff, but back at the beach, we sure had a lot of fun trying, huh? We're heading back to the beach, and you're welcome to tag along. We're going to have a great time with a lot of the beach music and shag dancing and beach bopping and oldies. Yeah, it's all grouped together. Here's the Breeze Band.

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If you've forgotten how to shag dance, just Google it. You'll do just fine. Here's the Calabash Flash. Keep on shagging.

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Heading back to the beach with the ice chest full, cut-off jeans, flips, tank tees, having a good time. 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

0: This is Gene Dooley, and you're welcome to tag along. It's all about you and the music, the oldies, the beach music, good times with Gary Bass.
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Yeah, that's Gary Bass. Oh, yeah, as we head back to the beach with a lot of great music, and I promised you something special. Here it is. This is the Band of Oz, one of the most beautiful versions of Over the Rainbow I have ever heard in my life.

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action is. We're having a great time as we head back to the beach, not trying to relive those memories of the good times we had back at the beach. 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Here are the Roadrunners.

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a bunch of talented guys. The Embers sounding good as always. We're heading back to the beach, not trying to relive the memories of the good times we had back at the beach. We're just trying not to forget them. One of these days, we'll be able to talk about it. You know what I'm saying? The statute of limitations runs out. Here's the Spencer Davis Group. Steve Winwood, the lead singer.

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There's always a party when the Shakers are in town. The Fantastic Shakers as we head back to the beach.

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Here's the Mojo Blues Band, Living in Paradise.

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Yeah, we did our best to dance to this, too. This is Bob Seger and his system, and I'm a rambling, gambling man as we head back to the beach.

0: got the good stuff for you as we head back to the beach. Coming up, the KWS band, along with little Marvin Gaye and Tammy Terrell. It's all coming up as we head back to the beach. We're headed back to the beach with great oldies and beach music. 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You know those great old songs you hear behind some of the most popular television commercials? 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
0: 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And we're headed back.

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1: 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But my mama had some great advice, so I thought I'd put it in the words of this song.

There you go. Couple of good songs, huh? Jerry Butler, Only the Strong Survive. And before that, the KWS band, Hold Back the Night. We're heading back to the beach with a lot of great music for you, so stick around. Thank you so much for tuning in and for logging on. Here's Johnny Whitehill. Hold

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Beach bop, shag dance, whatever you want to call it. There's a good one for it. Johnny Whitehill, as we head back to the beach. We did a lot of dancing to this, too. Marvin Gaye and Tammy Terrell.

Remember now, if you think you have forgotten how to shag dance, Google it. You'll find some great steps with videos and step-by-step instructions. Here's Sweet Betty Journey. Yeah, I can find someone.

0: Heading back to the beach with a lot of great music for you. Stay with me now. We're not even close to being done. We have the Four Tops and the Dells and a whole lot more coming up as we head back to the beach. Along with the music of the 60s and 70s and a few of the 80s we think should have been in the 60s, it's Back to the Beach, WYBT and FM 98.1. 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

double dose of Joe Simon as we head back to the beach with a lot of great music. We appreciate you tuning in and logging on. How about doing the shag? Here's O.C. Smith.

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Who's going to drive me home as we head back to the beach?

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0: lot of loving going on here. Can you feel the love as we head back to the beach? Memphis All-Stars, Loving My Baby. And here's Rockin' Louie and the Mama Jammers
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0: Yeah, it's the good stuff. Just can't get enough of it. Beach bop and shag dancing all over the room here. Coming up, a double dose of Bill Deal as we head back to the beach. 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
0: 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As promised, we'll kick it off with Bill Deal and the Rondells as we head back to the beach.

Spin, spin, a Bill Deal going on as we head back to the beach. That was Bill Deal and the Rondells. This is Bill Deal and Hammond Tharp down at the Beach Club. Back at the beach.

We're heading back to the beach with a lot of great music yet to come. We're just trying to remember the good times we had. We're not trying to relive them. My goodness gracious, no. Can't have a trip back to the

We did our best on that be happy part, that's for sure, and a little bit of that foolish thing going on there too, but we were young as we were back at the beach. A lot of great music over the years. This is the Smitty Smooth Band, 634-5789. Remember this?

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That's right. You guessed it. It's Carla and Rufus Thomas. Actually, it was sold back in the day as Rufus Thomas and did the Funky Chicken. We're heading back to the beach. Can't have a trip to the beach without a little bit of the chairman of the board. Gonna give you a double dose of them right here as we head back to

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Beach bopping and shag dancing our way through life. Here they are again, and we're just dreaming.

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Just Google it. There's some videos there that will kind of remind you what you're supposed to be doing. Here's Clarence Gatemouth Brown going back to Louisiana.

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0: And we're headed back

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It was always a heat wave when we were back at the beach. Yeah, we made those memories, didn't we? We had a good time, just like we're having now. Here's the band of ours down on Ocean Boulevard. When we were back at the beach, we just cruised it.

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Yeah, it's making a mess in the back seat, but we don't care. Just kind of the same old story, you know? Here's the Mike Anderson Band, Foolish.

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Had a good time, just like we're having right now. Here's the Holiday Band, little shag dancing going on to end.

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